Poor Robinson Crusoe, recorded by Ozzie Nelson and his orchestra, vocal by Ozzie, released by Bluebird Records back in 1937. And I think I also have an album laying around somewhere in the regular Crystal Studio with that song on it. I bought it at a garage sale several years back. I think it was called The Very Best of Ozzie Nelson. So, from the very best of Ozzie Nelson, let's go to one of the best of Charlie Barnett.

Washington Whirligig, a swinging record recorded in 1942 by the legendary saxophonist, band leader, and, well, oft-time married and divorced, Charlie Barnett and his orchestra, released on Decca Records. And I love Charlie Barnett, not only due to the fact that he performed one of the two make-believe ballroom theme songs. I usually play a little of that as I go out each week. But I think he had one of the finest orchestras of the swing era, as well as A Colorful Life. So why not play the B-side of that record for you now? A double dose of Charlie Barnett.

0: accent. 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
1: fine as wine.
0: Yes, Miss Jackson, you're divine. 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Oh, Miss Jackson, you sure have got some fine barbecue.
1: Yes, Miss Jackson,
0: you have.

0: Oh, Miss Jackson. It perfectly captures the high energy, swinging big band sound that made Charlie Barnett famous. Vocal on that record. The flip side to Washington Whirligig was jazz trumpeter and singer Peanuts Holland. I'm Jeff Bressler, and this is the Make Believe Ballroom. So Peanuts was just singing about Miss Jackson's barbecue. How about Nat King Cole telling us about some potato salad?
1: Some folks like their potatoes liney, some prefer french fries. But I like mine fixed with mayonnaise, coleslaw on the side. Solid potato salad, that's solid salad, Jack.

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1: Recorded on a V-disc for the troops during World War II, that was Nat King Cole and the King Cole Trio with Solid Potato Salad, recorded in 1943.
2: You got to sing, swing. 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If you can't get a taxi, grab a sub. Swinging in Harlem was the craze. 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

0: you've had the blues all day, you watch those dancing feet. 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Fall in line and don't be late. 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Swinging at the Cotton Club.
1: From Decca Records, Swingin' at the Cotton Club, and performed by the Three Peppers, who were a jive trio consisting of pianist Oliver Toy Wilson, guitarist Bob Bell, and bassist Walter Williams. So a couple of trio songs, Nat King Cole and the Three Peppers, here on the one, the only, the original Make-Believe Ballroom, broadcasting since 1935, with a couple of minor gaps, but still making us behind the Grand Old Opry and the weekly broadcasts in season from the Metropolitan Opera, the third longest-running music radio program on the air. 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

Don Allen and his music, with the vocal by Larry Carr, released as a syndicated radio transcription disc back in 1941. And now, let's go not back to 1941, but to this past week and an email I received from Milt Salzman. And Milt doesn't let us know where he comes from and how he listens to the ballroom. So he is indeed Milt Salzman from Parts Unknown. 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So Milt from Parts Unknown wrote, "Make Believe Ballroom. I was delighted when on your show last week you played some famous Singing Sisters records. Do you have any music from the Royce sisters? I have listened to your show for many years and I appreciate it." Signed, Milt Salzman. And Milt, since you appreciate the Make Believe Ballroom and I appreciate you for that, here are the Royce sisters.

Recorded on Decca Records back in 1934, the wonderful Ted Lewis and his band, along with Milt Salzman's favorites, the Royce Sisters, and a big hit for Ted Lewis titled Sweetie Pie. 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And I mentioned the wonderful Ted Lewis, whose famous line at every show he ever performed at was, "Is everybody happy?" I know I can make everybody happy by taking you to Town Hall in New York City on April the 24th, 1947.

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3: Old Rockin' Jim got your father.
4: Yes, he did. Yes, he got him.
3: And your cane by your side.
4: Can't even get around no more.
2: Yeah, Jack.
3: But I ain't got no gin, father.
4: Well, that's awful sad.
3: Oh, you're gonna tan my hide, tan my hide. You can't get from this cabin.
4: Man, I don't want to go nowhere.
3: Oh, no, father. But you ain't going nowhere. You sitting, you're grabbing. You grabbing the flies round the old rocking chair, rocking chair. My dear old Aunt Harriet.
4: Yes, son, how long have she been?
3: May up in heaven she be.
4: Yeah, good old
3: man. Oh, Jerry. Oh, Jerry.
4: Yeah, I got to ride. Got to have a chair.
3: For the end of the time and trouble I've seen.
4: Yeah, nobody knows the trouble I've seen.
3: Old rocking chair, get it.

Louis Armstrong and his All-Stars, with Jack Teagarden joining Louis on the vocal for the Hoagy Carmichael tune Rockin' Chair, here on today's edition of the Make Believe Ballroom. Friends, did you know that the Red Hot Mama, Sophie Tucker herself, once recorded with Tommy Dorsey? Well, if you didn't know, here's some proof.

you'll be so lonely. You'll miss my hugging. You're gonna miss my kissing. You're gonna miss me, honey, when I'm far away. Said I feel so lonely for you only. How's you know, honey?

Like the Nat King Cole song we played via V-Disc for the troops earlier. Here also on V-Disc, Some of These Days, Sophie Tucker, accompanied by Tommy Dorsey on a V-Disc back in 1945. Let me play another record, and after that, an artist you might just be hearing for the first time. She was called the Chi-Chi Girl.

0: for Swanky. I love it.
1: Recorded back in 1938, Thomas Fats Waller and his rhythm with Pass Wonky. I am the apologetic Jeff Pressler, and I am the host of the Make Believe Ballroom, broadcasting almost continuously since 1935. And you might be wondering why I am apologetic. Well, I made an error on the air a few weeks back that yielded a number of irate reprimands. Well, not exactly irate, but they were noticed. My very honored listeners here, this program, the Make Believe Ballroom, across the U.S. and in the United Kingdom in a couple of different ways. Many of the broadcasts come to stations live. Other shows I pre-record. So when I make an error, if I don't catch it on a live show, I can't correct it before the end of the show if I don't recall it. Last week, I called for a moment Kid Ory, King Ory, because I had also discussed King Oliver a little before that. But I realized my faux pas, and I made a correction before the end of the program, actually also playing some Kid Ory music. Well, a number of weeks ago, I called Ina Ray Hutton's sister, Marion, by accident. I should have said June Hutton, which I knew, but Marion, when I'm on live, it just came to my mind.

0: Wayne Ferris, the great big band singer, most notably with Glenn Miller. So we were live, and I couldn't correct it. So first off, I'm delighted that so many of you listened to the program so closely as to question or make me know I said a wrong name or fact, etc. So to all the Ina Ray Hutton and Betty Hutton fans out there, I apologize to you. Although, come to think of it, I did play the Poughkeepsie song by June, and maybe I had said at that time that it was Marion Hutton. I don't remember, but again, thanks for the emails, and thanks for listening to the show so closely. That is appreciated. So I mentioned before my groveling apology there the record by Fats Waller that I wanted to talk about, play some music by the Chi-Chi girl herself. Let me play one of her songs, then introduce you to her.
1: I put a nickel.

The Chi-Chi girl, Rose Murphy, and her first hit song, Busy Line, released on January the 1st, 1949 by Victor Records. The singer and pianist, Rose Murphy, best known, as we heard on that record, for her high-pitched singing style, which she also incorporated on many of her records with some scat singing, some giggling, and percussive sound effects, such as her imitation of the ringing of the phone in Busy Line. She also incorporated the line Chi-Chi in many of her songs, hence the Chi-Chi girl Monica. Rose became well-known in the late 1930s when she was Count Basie's intermission pianist. And after that, she made some records, but her big mark was made performing in clubs, where she had a decade-long history of success and a full music career, most of that taking place in clubs in New York City. Rose Murphy. Let's hear one more by the Chi-Chi girl, where I think she actually says Chi-Chi.

A little bird told me, Rose Murphy, the Chi-Chi girl from Victor Records back in 1948. I said that Rose Murphy used to play at intermission during Count Basie's orchestra performances. So let's play via yet another V-disc on today's program. One for the Troops, recorded by the Count.

On the Upbeat by Count Basie and his orchestra on V-Disc, recorded back in 1945. And I am taking a look at the clock. We don't have the big bull of a clock here in the J1 studio. We do have a digital clock, and I think we have time for a few more. Yeah, let me play another record.

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I'm just a hidey-ho.

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I'm searching high and low, hidey-ho-dey-ho-dey-ho. 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

Good way to end the show. From Vocalion Records, Cab Calloway and his orchestra, Heidi Ho Romeo, recorded in 1938. And folks, we're out of time. Thanks so much for joining me today. 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

0: Come in. Welcome. I'm E.G. Marshall. Mention second sight, forecasting the future, fortune-telling, and what springs to mind? The gypsy. Yet strangely enough, the gypsy himself, or herself, would tell you that fortune-telling is a gimmick, not an innate talent or a gift. For the true seer, if there is such a thing, it could only be a curse.
1: You can't escape your fate. It is not permitted. Il Donno rules your life. You must continue to service it as long as you live. You cannot die till you pass it on to your daughter and to your daughter's daughter and to her daughter.
0: Our mystery drama, The Terrifying Gift, was written especially for the Mystery Theater by Ian Martin and stars Roberta Maxwell. Most of us live relatively uneventful lives. Would you, if you had a free choice, exchange the safety of your day-to-day life for a magic gift that would make you someone incredibly special, like no one else in the world? Before you answer that, let's have a look at Martha Harriet, who never asked to be special, but was selected by fate to be granted a boon most of us would give our eye teeth to possess. Or would we, if we could, put ourselves in her shoes?
2: Hello?
3: Don, it's Martha.
2: Honey, where have you been?
3: That's a long story.
2: Well, I hope it's a good one. Do you know I've been waiting for you to pick me up?
3: Don't be mad at me, Don. Something happened.
2: Oh, I'm not mad for me, just for Sheila.
3: Sheila?
2: Yeah, you know we promised to be home early tonight to take her to the Girl Scout family dinner.
3: Oh, I know, but I couldn't help what happened.
2: Well, what did? Are you all right?
3: Yes, I'm fine.
2: Where are you?
3: At the station house, precinct 18.
2: The police station? Martha, for heaven's...
3: Now, Don, don't get excited. I'm all right. I haven't done anything.
2: Well, then what are you doing at a police station?
3: I had to sign more papers.
2: What papers?
3: There's nothing to worry about, dear. They just had to do with the corpse.
2: The corpse? Martha...
3: No, I shouldn't have said it that way. She was quite a sweet old lady, even if she was, well, strange in the head.
2: Martha, what are you talking about?
3: About the old lady who died in my arms.
2: What old lady who died?
3: Oh, just a minute, darling. What did you say, Lieutenant? Oh, yes, of course. Then I can go? Oh, that's fine. Lieutenant Leo says I can go now.
2: You hop a cab, then, and get right down here.
3: Subway'll get me there in 20 minutes.
2: Okay, meet me at the garage. It's closer. It'll save time.
4: Which way are you going?
2: Tunnel and onto the belt. With any luck, we'll just miss the crush.
4: I'm sorry I kept us so late.
2: Never mind that. What happened to you?
4: It's all so crazy that looking back on it, I can't really believe it did. The whole thing is so silly, except for that poor old lady. I guess I might as well begin at the beginning.
2: Mm-hmm, fine. Now, this time, go right on to the end, please.
4: Yes. Well, when I left you, I did some shopping. Then I got to my luncheon appointment with Judy Sands, and she brought a niece of hers along who's going to Duke University.
2: Honey, couldn't we do without all the irrelevant details?
4: Ah, but they're not. This niece was a very peculiar sort of girl, but fascinating. First of all, I was a bit miffed that she dominated the conversation. But then it got sort of interesting.
2: Well, what was it about?
4: Oh, it was about ESP.
2: ESP?
4: You know, extrasensory perception. Mind reading, clairvoyance, that sort of thing. This girl is a serious student on a scholarship grant.
2: So how did you get arrested?
4: I didn't get arrested.
2: Well, you ended up at the police station.
4: If you'd just listen, I'd explain. Well, after lunch, it was still too early to meet you. So I started wandering, window shopping, thinking of all the things that kid had said, when all of a sudden, I spotted this little shop with Signora Buona Fortuna written across the top of the window. Know your future, private readings, reasonable prices, come in.
2: You went to a fortune teller, for crying out loud?
4: Well, I had some time to kill. And it was the kind of thing we'd been talking about at lunch. And I was curious and...
2: So, you went in?
4: Yes. I couldn't help myself. I was drawn to it. I opened the door. There was a little old lady sitting. The oldest person I've ever seen.
1: You wish a reading?
4: Well, I don't know. I was just curious.
1: Well, who is not curious about what the future holds? Come closer, child.
4: I'm not really sure I want to.
1: Oh, you are very pretty. Yes, Bellina. Let me see the hands, please.
4: I think maybe I'll change my mind. I don't really believe...
1: Dio mio.
4: Madame, Signora, are you all right?
1: I should have known. He would send you at last.
4: He? Who would send?
1: The good Lord who watches over us all. Benvenuto, Luisa. Welcome home.
4: Look, please, let me go. My name isn't Luisa, it's Martha Harriet.
1: Oh, your name is Luisa Alberni Bonafortuna.
4: No, please. My husband is waiting for me and...
1: So you took the name of your husband, but before that...
4: Before that, my name was Martha Banks.
1: And before that, it was Luisa Bonafortuna. Now, you listen to me. I tell you the truth. There is only truth told here.
4: But I'm not this Luisa, whoever she was.
1: She was my granddaughter that I have not seen in 30 years.
4: Oh, I'm sorry. Did she die?
1: I never knew. Please, please, you must not be afraid. I am an old woman, sick and dying, and I have a gift for you.
4: Oh, no, not for me. I'm...
1: Now I can die in the peace I never thought to find. Your mother was Sofia Teresa, my daughter. You never knew her. Just as no one ever knew your father. Sofia was wild, headstrong. When she found that she was carrying you, she waited to bring you into the world. But she never wanted you. So, when you were 6 months old, without my knowing, she sold you.
4: Sold?
1: There are always people who want to adopt a baby. Uno avvocato arranged it for her, and she went back to the old life.
4: You couldn't stop her?
1: I didn't know till too late. My husband, he was very sick. I had to take care of him. He died just after.
4: What happened to your daughter?
1: God punished her. She was killed by the car in a crash the same night my Paolo died. I buried them both together.
4: How tragic. You've been all alone these years?
1: No. I had my work. Il dono. That kept me alive.
4: Il dono?
1: The gift. The second sight.
4: But surely if... Well, if you can see into the future, you... I mean, couldn't you have tried to stop these things from happening?
1: It is not permitted for the one with il dono to know what is to come to her, or to those of her blood.
4: Oh, I see.
1: It's been a long, lonely time, Louisa. But now you are back. I can die in peace.
4: Yes, but I'm not, Louisa. And if you'll forgive me, I really must leave.
1: No, not until I pass on Il Donno. It is yours now.
4: I can't accept it.
1: No, you must. Since the ancient days, it has been passed down from mother to daughter to the last remaining girl child. The chain cannot be broken. The holder of this gift can never die until she can bestow it on the follower.
4: But it wouldn't be any good to give it to me. I'm not the person you think I am, and I don't want it.
1: You cannot refuse. You must carry the burden now. Louisa Alberni, Buona Fortuna. To you I give Il Donno.
4: Signora? Signora? Oh, dear Lord. Now what do I do? What am I going to do?
2: That's quite a story, honey. What did you do?
4: Well, I just couldn't leave her.
2: She was dead?
4: I thought so. But I couldn't be certain. I called that emergency police number. And the police came and they... Well, you know, this nice lieutenant asked if I could come over to the police station and just make a statement of what happened.
2: Well, you didn't tell him the cockamamie story about her thinking you were her long-lost grandchild.
4: No, I just said I was a customer and that while we were talking, she had this seizure and she died. I can't get her out of my mind.
2: Well, I hope you don't believe all that malarkey she fed you about the gift.
4: Of course I don't.
2: Even though your lunch companion have convinced you there is such a thing as second sight?
4: Even if there is, she couldn't have passed it on to me since I'm not her granddaughter.
2: It's a pity in a way. Might come in handy. I mean, you wouldn't like to try to close your eyes, see if you can project to a poor but honest stockbroker what's going to happen in the market tomorrow? Like, say, Kennebuck Coal?
4: You know I don't know anything about the market. Now, come on. Oh, let's drop this whole subject. Get home. Sheila will be chewing her nails, thinking we're going to disappoint her.
2: You want anything before I turn out the light?
4: No, darling.
2: It was a nice night, huh? Sheila was happy.
4: Yes, she's growing up so fast. I wish...
2: What, Martha?
4: I wish we could have more children. One is so fragile, an extension of us, of what we are.
2: Yeah, we've been down this road too often before, darling. We can always adopt. Is that what you want?
4: No, I just want to protect what... Oh.
2: What is it, dear?
4: Kay Stennett wanted to pick up Sheila with Penny tomorrow afternoon and drive them to Rye to the amusement park. Mm.
2: Why not? It sounds like fun.
4: I don't know. Sheila has an exam coming up. I think I'm going to lower the boom.
2: Mm. No, whatever you say, darling. You run the home ship.
4: You don't think I'm being too... Okay for you. Or whatever anyone else thinks. I'm not going to let Sheila go with Kay. Hello? Oh, Amelia. This is Mrs. Harriet. Could I speak to Mrs. Stennett, please? What? When? On the way back from Playland? Oh, well, how serious? They were sideswiped by a truck. Kay is all right, but Penny is dead. Oh, how awful. Oh, yes, I'll contact the hospital myself. I saw the whole accident in my mind. I The Lord, I didn't let my little Sheila go along. But could I have stopped it? Did I really know it was going to happen?
0: Now, here is an intriguing circumstance. Is the death of her daughter's playmate a quite natural coincidence? Or did Martha really have a prescient knowledge that disaster hovered over the trip to Playland? Was it just a lucky hunch that saved her daughter? Or has she really been given the gift? Can she now read the future? I shall return shortly with Act Two.
5: Here's a tip from your Better Business Bureau. If you're using weed killers or pesticides this season, be sure to lock up those toxic substances where young children can't reach them.
0: If you were offered the privilege of looking down the long tunnel of the future, would you accept it? There are obvious advantages. You could put every cent you owned on the long shot that would make you a millionaire. But what of the obverse side of the coin? A vision of the obituary column in the next day's edition of the paper, or next month's, listing your husband, your child, or even yourself. Would you really want this knowledge?
2: Hi, Martha. How was your day?
4: Rugged.
2: Oh, what happened?
4: Let's get out of this rat race before we talk.
2: You got me worried, hon.
4: That's nothing compared to the stew I'm in. How was your day, breadwinner?
2: Hey, super. One of the best days of my life. Thanks to you.
4: Thanks to me?
2: Well, sort of. Obliquely. Remember, I was kidding about Kennebuck Coal?
4: What?
2: A stock I own.
4: Oh, yes.
2: Well, guess what? I followed my hunch and sold it short. This afternoon, it went south.
4: Went south?
2: Yeah, the bottom fell out of it. Went down 10 points by closing. By tomorrow, it'll hit the floor. We are very lucky, honey. We stand to make a bundle.
4: Oh, no.
2: Do you say something?
4: I just don't feel very well. Would you mind driving?
2: Oh, of course not. But what is it?
4: I'll tell you when we get home.
2: You saw the accident?
4: I don't know how else to say it, Don. It was last night when we were going to sleep. And I closed my eyes, and suddenly it was all there. The truck cutting in on Kay's car, spinning out of control, and then the crash and Penny.
2: Yes, what about Penny?
4: I knew she was dead. Don't you understand? I knew Kay was all right, but that Penny was dead. Just as Sheila might have been if I'd let her go along. I saw it. I knew it.
2: Honey, what's the matter? Don't get so upset. You look scared.
4: I am scared, Don.
2: Of what?
4: Of what happened yesterday.
2: You mean you think that old gypsy fortune teller, whatever she was, put some kind of whammy on you? Oh, come on, honey. That's silly.
4: Is it? Is it, Don, after my seeing Kay's accident before it happened?
2: Oh, sure it is. You were dead tired and rattled last night after a pretty harrowing experience. That poor old dame dying practically in your arms like that made the rest of the nonsense haunt you.
4: But I knew there was going to be an accident.
2: Oh, you just had a hunch. Like I did about the stock. Come on, you can't read the future. You don't have second sight any more than I do.
4: I hope you're right.
2: Well, how's Sheila taking the accident?
4: She's devastated. Penny was her best friend.
2: Where is she?
4: In her room, resting. Dr. Schultz told me to give her a sedative.
2: Maybe I'll look in on her.
4: That would be nice. That old lady, making me out to be somebody else, giving me all that mumbo-jumbo about being her granddaughter and the gift and... Don? Would you mind if I booked a flight to Cleveland tomorrow and flew out to see my mother?
2: What for?
4: I think for my sanity, I've got to find out from her who I really am.
6: Oh, Martha, darling, I thought you'd never get here.
4: Hello, Mother.
6: How are you?
4: I'm all right.
6: Well, come in. Come on in. Oh, haven't you got any bags?
4: Nope. I just brought myself.
6: I've been on pins and needles all morning waiting for you to get here.
4: I told you the plane wouldn't get in till nearly 11.
6: I know, but it just seemed to take you forever to get here from the airport. Oh, frankly, darling, since you called me yesterday, I've really been out of my head worrying what this trip is all about. Oh, it's not trouble between you and Don.
4: No, Mother. There's just something rather serious I have to talk to you about.
6: Oh, of course, dear. Anything. You sit down. Oh, you do look so tired. You want something, dear? Tea? Coffee?
4: Nothing. But I will sit down. Sit here on the couch with me, Mom.
6: Of course. What is it, darling? I'll try to help.
4: You always have. Something very strange happened to me the day before yesterday. An experience that's really shaken me up terribly.
6: What? Well, what happened?
4: I went to a fortune teller's place.
6: You? Oh, you never believed in such trash.
4: I was shopping in New York, and it was too early for Don to be able to leave the office, so I wanted to kill some time. There was another reason, but it doesn't matter anymore. The point is, I went.
6: And this charlatan person prophesied that something dire was going to happen to you?
4: No. It wasn't about my future at all. What I learned about was my past.
6: Your past?
4: Yes. There was a very old lady there who looked at my palm and insisted that I was her granddaughter.
6: Her granddaughter?
4: Yes. That her daughter had had me illegitimately and put me out for adoption. That my name was Luisa Alberni Bonafortuna.
6: And you believe that?
4: I don't know. But it has become the most important thing in my life, that I know. Am I this Luisa?
6: It's a very pretty name.
4: You haven't answered me, Mother.
6: Darling, I suppose I've always known that this moment was inevitable. I've prayed all your life that it wouldn't be, and I have dreaded that it might.
4: I'm not your real daughter.
6: No, darling. No, you're not. We adopted you when you were 6 months old.
4: And you never told me.
6: There were so many times when I thought we should. But I didn't want to lose the way we were, Martha.
4: The two of you were my life. You especially, Mom.
6: Oh, Martha. Martha, I'm so ashamed.
4: Am I really Luisa Bonafortuna?
6: I honestly don't know. You see, a lawyer made all the arrangements for us. We never knew your real name.
4: But I could have been she.
6: Yes. Darling, is that really so important?
4: I haven't told you all about my meeting with the lady who claimed to be my grandmother. I haven't told you she died in my arms, or that she left me an inheritance.
6: What?
4: The gift of second sight. The ability to read the future, to read what it holds for everyone about me.
6: Well, how could she do that?
4: Superstition. Ancient magic, handed down from generation to generation on the female side as long as time shall last.
6: Oh, that sounds like so much nonsense.
4: You haven't had to live through the last days with me. I suddenly do know what's going to happen to people on the plane here. I had my heart in my mouth. A young girl on the way to the West Coast to join her husband, who was a pilot in the Air Force. And I knew, I could see her husband crashing on a training landing.
6: Martha, my darling, what can I say to you? I'm just appalled. I never dreamed a disaster like this could happen to us. Just because I ached for and because I wanted a child so much.
4: That part of it is all right, Mother. Nothing will change that. It doesn't matter who I was. The real part of my life is with Dawn. But now that the past has caught up, I just have to try to adjust. One thing I have to know is about myself. Who am I? Or who was I to begin with?
6: The terrible thing that I have to say to you, Martha, dear, is that I can't answer that question.
4: Then who can?
6: The lawyer who arranged with us for your adoption to begin with. If he's still alive. His name is Denton Schuyler.
4: I just hope you'll forgive me for invading your privacy like this, Mr. Schuyler.
7: Not at all, my dear. Any break in the monotony of my monastic life in this sanctuary for the senile is welcome. Welcome. In particular, when it brings so pretty a girl.
4: You're very kind. But can you help me?
7: I'm not sure.
4: All I want to find out is the name of my real mother.
7: Why?
4: Well, I couldn't explain that. It's really too complicated. But it's desperately important to me.
7: Oh, you're a woman grown now. Were you not happy with your surrogate mother, Mrs. Banks?
4: I couldn't have asked for a better mother. I never wanted another.
7: Then why look for one now? What could she give you that the woman who brought you up didn't?
4: Nothing. She's long ago dead. But her mother, perhaps my grandmother, left me a legacy. All I ask you is to remember my mother's name. The woman who brought me as a baby for you to place for adoption.
7: You say she's dead?
4: Yes.
7: And the grandmother?
4: Yes.
7: Then nobody could be hurt. The name. How could anyone forget that name? Bona Fortuna. She was your natural mother.
4: So it's all true.
7: Now, you must go, child. I'm sleepy. I can't remember what you came for. Did I tell you what you wanted to hear?
4: No. But you told me what I had to know. What now, Martha, darling?
3: Oh, just take me to the airport, Mother. I've got to get home.
4: But I'll worry about you.
3: I'd rather you pray for me.
4: Why?
3: This legacy from my family, now that I know it's mine. It's no gift. It's a curse. I'll just have to try to learn to live with it.
4: If you really can foretell the future, dear, there must be some good things about it.
3: Yeah. At least I can reassure you that the plane I'm going to fly in won't go down.
4: But as I take off, I have this deep foreboding and a secret wish in my heart that the plane would crash and there would be no future for me. But I can't wish that. I can't hurt other people. But beyond doubt, I know that the only way to neutralize what I feel is so strongly an evil power is to sacrifice myself.
8: You cannot escape your fate. It is not permitted. Il Dono rules your life. You cannot die until you pass it on to your daughter, and to your daughter's daughter, and to her daughter.
4: Dear Lord, no. Not Sheila. She can't be asked to bear this burden too.
0: An obscure English classical scholar, the 17th century, left us with an enduring quotation. Whom the gods would destroy, they first make mad. Is that what destiny holds in store for Martha Harriet? Is she condemned for the rest of her life to bear the sorrows of the world on her shoulder? And worse still, to pass this albatross of fate on to her innocent daughter? I shall return shortly with Act 3.
9: Do you know what stops your car? The brakes stop the wheels, but the tires stop the car. This is Della Reese reminding you to keep treads on your tires and keep safe.
0: Martha's future is as dark and speculative as all of ours. It's only other people's she can read. And what use is it to tell someone he's going to be lucky? Let him enjoy it when it comes. Or to warn him of future mishaps, which the inexorable law of fate will not permit him to escape. Martha is right. Il Dono is no blessing. It is a curse.
2: Be reasonable, Martha.
4: I've lost the capacity to be reasonable, Don. It can't help us. I can't read our stars. That's a closed book to me. That's part of Il Dono.
2: Oh, come on. Now, what about Kennebuck Cole?
4: What about it?
2: Well, why do you think I have the guts to sell short?
4: You said it was on a hunch. Your hunch.
2: But it was a hunch I'd never have had if I hadn't known you could somehow see I was right. Now, let me tell you something. You can thank heaven we climbed out of it. You must know how extended I am, how near we are to the ragged edge.
4: No, Don, I don't.
2: Being a stockbroker is a chancy business. Now, if I can't swing something big soon, the firm may be in serious trouble. I'm asking you to help me, to help us.
4: I'm trying to explain to you that I can't.
2: Can't? Or won't?
4: Don, please, darling, don't press this.
2: I have to make you understand. Now, how much is it going to drop tomorrow?
4: I won't tell you.
2: Oh, this time it won't. That means you do know, right?
4: Don, for pity's sake, help me. Don't fight me. It can't be used for me or anyone close to me.
2: Well, you knew that Kay and Penny were going to have the accident.
4: Oh, don't remind me of that. Yes, I knew about them. I didn't see Sheila in it. If she'd been a victim, too. Don't you understand? I wouldn't have. That's the blind spot.
2: But you can shut your eyes and see tomorrow's stock reports. You can tell me about those.
4: No. Even if I could, I wouldn't. Don, please. I don't want this power. I don't even want to believe I have it. It's only destructive. Look what it's doing to us. We're quarreling seriously for the first time in our marriage. You actually hate me right at this moment.
2: I think as long as you've been struck by lightning, you might as well use the gift you have.
4: And all I want to do is to get rid of it. Or better still, to prove that it was all a delusion, a sort of sickness.
2: Mm-hmm. And how do you propose to do that?
4: I've made an appointment with a psychiatrist. Let's see what he can do for me.
10: Come in, Mrs. Harriet.
4: Thank you, Dr. Phillips.
10: Won't you sit down, please?
4: Don't I ever get to lie on the couch?
10: Not here, I'm afraid.
4: That's not your method.
10: Well, it is when I think a patient needs analysis, but you don't. You see, I'm afraid there's no way I can help you.
4: What? I think I will sit down.
10: Let me explain. When you first came to me last week, I was confident that I would be able to help you. During that visit and your two subsequent visits, I reviewed in depth your medical history, your mental state, your psychiatric balance. And I found that you were an eminently healthy, well-balanced, intelligent young woman.
4: With one very large problem that upsets all that.
10: Yes, and a most intriguing one. I must admit that in my practice I had never encountered such a strange and persistent hallucination. But I found myself at a loss to diagnose its cause.
4: Maybe foreseeing this terrible accident in which my friend's little girl was killed was just overprotectiveness on my part, because Sheila is an only child.
10: And foretelling the stock report?
4: Could have been a lucky guess.
10: And the things that you foresee happening to everyone you come in contact with that you can't shut out of your mind?
4: I don't really know that they're going to happen. I could just be guessing. That old woman had such a blazing intensity that perhaps she just mesmerized me into believing that I have a power I don't have, that I don't want.
10: Yes, I can understand that. But it isn't something you can run away from.
4: I don't want to run. I want to face it and get cured. Clear this obsession or whatever it is out of my mind.
10: I'm afraid you can't do that.
4: There must be some way.
10: I don't think so.
4: Why not?
10: Because, my dear, you are a true clairvoyant. It isn't a disease or a sickness or hallucination. It's a gift, a true gift. Mrs. Harriet, you remember on your last visit I asked if you minded submitting to hypnosis?
4: Yes, of course.
10: Well, while you were under, I asked you a series of questions about events that would happen between then and this visit. I asked you to visualize a newspaper and read me the headlines you saw and the makeup of the front page. Well, here it is. Today's paper. just as you saw it and read to me word for word.

0: I should be talking to my minister.
1: Yes, he might be able to help you.
0: He'd better be. Because if he can't, there's only one thing left for me to do.
1: What?
0: Exorcise her myself. If the only way to kill her influence is to kill myself, I'll do it. Why not end it all right now? One turn of the wheel and the car goes through the guardrail and down the mountain into the river. Not for me. For Sheila. Why not?
2: Because you can't.
0: Signora! Grandmother! Please, help me. Free me.
2: I can't, cara mia. It is our fate. We who are chosen. We must live with it.
0: But not my little daughter. Not Sheila.
2: She cannot escape it. You must pass it on.
0: I won't.
2: You have no choice.
0: I could take my life. This evil thing would die with me.
2: It will not. And you cannot. Try to turn the wheel.
0: I can't.
2: So, you must live with it. And your daughter and hers through the end of time, as it is written in the book.
0: What book?
2: The book of fate.
0: The book of the devil. Oh, Lord, please help me. You don't have to walk me to my car, Father. It's going to rain.
3: Oh, well, dear me, it has clouded over, hasn't it? Bleak and ugly like your mood, my child. And I think I will see you to your car. I have a few things left to say.
0: But no way to help me except tell me to pray.
3: Well, there are only two who can help you, my dear. God and yourself. Come on, come on. Let's go before the rain.
0: I've tried everything. There's no way I can help myself. I can't live with it, Father. The pain, the suffering. You can't understand.
3: You know, when I was a young priest and I first began to hear confessions, I thought, too, that I couldn't live with all the burdens people brought to me, bearing their souls and their hearts till I was filled to bursting with their guilt and their remorse and their anguish. And for a long while, I thought I would turn my back on the cross and run out into the world where I could rid myself of the problems of others. And then, you see, I remembered the other side of my mission. The help I could bring. The balm of peace I could bring to so many troubled souls. And it balanced out. Can you not find an equation like this in your life?
0: This power I have is evil. I'm possessed. You were my last hope.
3: Well, I still am.
0: You couldn't offer me any assistance.
3: Ooh, something dramatic, like an exorcism? Eh? No, no, no. The church would not permit me, my child, without proof that you are invested by a demon.
0: But I am. This power is evil.
3: Or a gift from God that only he can take away.
0: How?
3: Through prayer.
0: I need something stronger than that.
3: Now, what could be more powerful than prayer?
0: I don't think either of you would like my prayer.
3: You don't have to satisfy me, my dear. Only the Lord.
0: Then I would say, please, Lord, free me from this curse. Or if you will not, since I cannot do it myself, reach out and strike me dead.
3: Mrs. Harriet! Oh, my dear sweet God in heaven. Oh, you poor lost soul.
4: Hi, darling.
0: Don.
4: All ready to go home, they tell me.
0: Yes, darling. Hold me. Just a moment.
4: Oh, just a lifetime.

0: Oh, my darling, it's a miracle.
1: It's a miracle, all right.
0: The lightning didn't hit you directly. It was just a sort of ricochet. There's no brain damage at all.
1: It did affect my brain in one way.
0: Well, how?
1: I guess it's like a short circuit. It burned out one fuse.
0: What?
1: Ask me what tomorrow's headlines are, or the stock listings, or anything in the future.
0: All right. I'm asking.
1: I don't know. I haven't even the faintest idea. I'm back to myself again. That's the best miracle of all.
2: There it is. Are you willing to accept our story without question? Or must you rationalize? Okay, try this. If a sensitive woman was mesmerized into truly believing she could forecast the future, couldn't she just as easily believe in the trauma after being struck by lightning that a gift she never wanted had been taken from her by divine intervention? It's up to you. One final word. Perhaps you read, as I did a few weeks ago, of a man, a deaf mute, who was struck by lightning and lived, not only without damage, but with the miracle of being able to speak and hear for the first time in his life. Truth is stranger than fiction. All things are possible. Our cast included Roberta Maxwell, Russell Horton, Carol Tytel, and Ian Martin. The entire production was under the direction of Hyman Brown. This is E.G. Marshall inviting you to return to our Mystery Theater for another adventure in the macabre. Until next time, pleasant

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0: 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It's a light, bright and breezy mix of music with lots of interviews from your favourite stars of the 60s, 70s and 80s. 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

0: 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It's a light, bright and breezy mix of music with lots of interviews from your favourite stars of the 60s, 70s and 80s. I love tracking down and chatting to the people who make the music. 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

hitchhiked her way across USA. Plucked her eyebrows on the way, shaved her legs, and then he was a she. She says, hey babe, take a walk on the wild side.

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A hustle here and a hustle there. New York City is the place where they said, hey babe, take a walk on the wild

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0: From New York, this is Democracy Now!
1: But most importantly, addressing this crisis of election security demands that Congress must pass the Save America Act. How easy is that to do unless you want to cheat?
0: In a primetime address, President Trump calls on Congress again to overhaul U.S. elections by passing a law that could disenfranchise millions of eligible voters. Trump's call came after he accused China of election meddling. Critics are accusing him of spreading lies about the U.S. election system ahead of the midterms. Then Secretary of State Marco Rubio and White House advisor Stephen Miller are pushing for a global crackdown on leftist organizations.
2: This is a fatal cancer to civilization. And the greatest risk that we have is that our institutions have grown too soft and too cowardly to be able to defend themselves against a mortal threat.
0: Plus, we go to Houston, Texas, where hundreds gathered Thursday for a public viewing of the body of Lorenzo Salgado Araujo, the Mexican father shot and killed by an ICE agent last week. And we look at calls to boycott Christopher Nolan's blockbuster new film, The Odyssey, because part of it was filmed in Western Sahara, land occupied by Morocco for the past half century. We'll speak with a Sahrawi filmmaker. All that and more coming up. Welcome to Democracy Now!, democracynow.org, The War and Peace Report. I'm Amy Goodman. Iran's government says at least 8 people were killed as the U.S. carried out a 6th straight day of attacks. Targets included a railway station, 6 bridges, and other civilian infrastructure. Iran's energy ministry is calling on citizens to reduce their electricity use after Iran's energy grid came under attack despite sweltering summer heat with temperatures well into triple digits. In another bombing, the U.S. struck near a children's cancer hospital in the southwestern city of Ahvaz. The attack sparked the panicked evacuation of more than 200 people, including young patients undergoing chemotherapy. In response, Iran claimed a 13th wave of retaliatory strikes against U.S. bases. Missile and drone attacks were reported in Bahrain, Jordan, Kuwait, Oman, Syria, and Qatar, where officials say a child was injured by falling missile debris. Here in the United States, dense smoke from Canadian wildfires brought air quality alerts to people in more than 20 states in the Northeast and Upper Midwest Thursday, with more smoke in the forecast this weekend. The air quality index in Toledo, Ohio, climbed to over 600. That compares to a good air quality score of 50 or less. In Detroit, Michigan, it topped 720, more than double what's needed to trigger a hazardous air alert. Here in New York, Mayor Zoran Mamdani spoke as readings topped 250, a level he said poses a health risk for everyone, regardless of their health status.
3: Whether we're speaking about the heat, whether we're speaking about the air quality, or whether we're even speaking about the levels of rainwater and flooding in our city, I am concerned. And I'm concerned because what we see is that the climate crisis exacerbates so much of what our city is facing.
0: Meanwhile, in Texas, at least 2 people died as dangerous flooding swept through the central part of the state, the same area where more than 130 people, including 25 children at a Christian girls' summer camp, died in flash floods last summer. President Trump used a primetime address Thursday to accuse China of interfering in the 2020 election, despite a U.S. intelligence assessment finding no evidence to support his claim. A Chinese foreign ministry spokesperson said Trump's accusations were, quote, totally fabricated and a malicious smear, unquote. President Trump also urged Republicans in Congress to pass the Save America Act, which requires IDs at the polls and proof of citizenship during voter registration.
1: Tonight, I'm announcing the immediate declassification and release of critical intelligence revealing shocking vulnerabilities in our election infrastructure. This evidence shows that the election system we have dangerously exposes and really exposes, like, levels never thought possible to hacking, exploitation, and foreign interference.
0: Federal investigators have found President Trump's longtime teleprompter operator, Gabriel Perez, made more than $100,000 by betting on Trump's speeches. He allegedly used the prediction market Kalshi to place the bets. The company alerted the Commodity Futures Trading Commission to Perez's suspicious activity on its mentions market, where users can bet on whether specific words or phrases are uttered during public remarks. White House Press Secretary Karoline Leavitt was questioned Thursday about the scandal.
4: Obviously, I'm aware of the report. The president is, too. I spoke with him about it. He believes it's deeply unfortunate and, frankly, a disgrace.
0: This comes as President Trump's company, Truth Social, announced plans to charge for special high-speed access to Trump's social media posts, including statements on national security and financial topics. In response, Connecticut Senator Richard Blumenthal wrote, quote, "The president's social media posts covering war and peace and government regulations move markets. Truth Social selling preferential access is yet another example of flagrant corruption, trading access to the White House for Trump's self-enrichment," Blumenthal said. Meanwhile, a senior Iranian official told Dropsite News Iran had informed Vice President J.D. Vance that Trump's son-in-law, Jared Kushner, and his Middle East envoy, Steve Witkoff, were more interested in exploiting insider knowledge of the ceasefire negotiations to potentially profit than they were in reaching a deal. Iran provided Dropsite written documentation of evidence that Kushner and Witkoff were using diplomatic developments to manipulate financial markets. The White House flatly denied the allegations. In Maine, the ICE agent who fatally shot Joan Sebastian Duran Guerrero during a traffic stop in Biddeford Monday has been identified as David Brulette, a former police officer and U.S. Army veteran. His ex-wife, Ashley, told the Portland Press-Herald he called her and admitted he was the officer behind Monday's shooting. Ashley Brulette described abusive behavior both during and after her marriage to David Brulette. She said she wanted to speak out publicly because she'd previously reported concerns about her husband's mental health to his superiors in the military. Separately, the Associated Press reports several of David Brulette's close relatives say he struggled with serious mental health issues since early childhood and never should have been given access to a badge and a gun. Speaking anonymously, one relative said, quote, "Afghanistan destroyed him, trained him to be a killing monster, a machine. They took someone who was extremely mentally ill and turned him into a killing machine," the relative said. On Thursday, the widow of Joan Sebastian Duran Guerrero spoke publicly for the first time since her husband was killed as he set off for work Monday morning. Carolina Rojas Alvarez said the loss of her husband has been devastating for their three-year-old daughter.
5: The day before, he took her to the park, and they had a wonderful time. That Monday afternoon was supposed to be her day with her dad, but he never came home. And now my daughter is asking about her father, and I don't have the strength to tell her that he's not coming, that she can't hug him anymore, or say, "Daddy, I love you."
0: In Nevada, rights groups are demanding an investigation into the violent attempted arrest of an elderly man by plainclothes ICE agents at the Las Vegas International Airport. Video of Monday's incident shows two people in plainclothes, one masked, the other hooded, pushing a man to the floor and handcuffing him as he cries out for help. One of the agents then tries to swat away an observer's camera as he approaches. Responding to the video, Nevada Democratic Senator Jackie Rosen called for ICE to follow the same guardrails as other law enforcement agencies. She wrote, quote, "Plain clothes, no uniforms, no body cameras, no identification," unquote. The White House's so-called border czar, Tom Homan, has issued a warning to Democrats who are critical of ICE, its mass deportation campaign, or its violent encounters with the public. Shut your mouth or the quote-unquote bloodshed will continue. Homan issued the threat during an appearance Wednesday on Fox News.
6: I said if the hateful rhetoric didn't stop, there will be bloodshed. And I'm saying it right now. There's still going to be more bloodshed unless they shut their mouth and let ICE enforce the laws that they enacted.
0: The Trump administration moved to tighten visa rules for foreign students, journalists, and cultural exchange visitors. Student and cultural exchange visas would be limited to 4 years. Visas for journalists, which previously lasted for years, would now last up to 240 days. In the case of Chinese nationals, journalist visas would last up to 90 days. And Denise Oliver Velez, longtime activist, organizer, and educator, has died at the age of 78. She was a central figure in the civil rights movements of the 60s and 70s, was the first woman elected to the Young Lords Central Committee, a radical Puerto Rican civil and human rights organization. She was also a member of the Black Panther Party and later became the first black female program director in public radio and taught at SUNY New Paltz. This is Denise Oliver Velez describing the legacy of the Young Lords during a 2019 appearance on Democracy Now!
7: I think that what is so revolutionary about the Young Lords was we created a bridge. We broke down a lot of barriers between groups that were dealing with their individual communities. And that's also has a lot to do with when you talk about Spanish Harlem, El Barrio, you had about a third of the population in El Barrio was African American. And you also had marriages between black Americans and Puerto Ricans. So we had people in the Lords who identified as both.
0: And those are some of the headlines. This is Democracy Now!, democracynow.org, the War and Peace Report. I'm Amy Goodman in New York with Democracy Now!'s Juan Gonzalez in Chicago. Juan, our deepest condolences on the death of Denise Oliver. The two of you were both in the Young Lords. You helped to found the Young Lords here in New York.
8: Yes, Amy, thanks. Well, it's impossible really to overstate the impact that Denise had, not only in her early years as a brilliant, articulate, and fearless member of two iconic revolutionary groups, the Young Lords Party and the Black Panther Party, but on thousands of young people who for decades were inspired by her example, by her writings on music, culture, politics, by her scholarship and her teaching, and her work continued until just days before her death. As you mentioned, she was the first woman in the top leadership of the Young Lords, first as Minister of Finance and then of Economic Development. She helped develop many of our Serve the People programs and helped to shape and write some of the key literature we produced back then. She played a pivotal role in the design and production of our newspaper, Palante, and our weekly radio program on WBAI. And she was a co-founder with Edith Morales of the Women's Caucus that battled against oppression of women both in the broader society, within the movement itself. And of course, she joined the Panthers in 71 following the disastrous split in that organization between the Huey Newton, Bobby Seale wings, and the Eldridge and Kathleen Cleaver wings. And for a while, she lived in Algeria and other parts of Africa with Eldridge and Kathleen. But Denise was never afraid to speak her mind, to challenge authority and to tell her comrades what they needed to hear, not what they wanted to hear. And she always did it with love and kindness. And that was instilled in her by her parents. Most people don't know that both of her parents were really activists and traveled in left-wing circles in the 1940s. Her mother, Marjorie Robbins Oliver, was from Philadelphia. Her father, George Bodine Oliver from Chicago. They both met at Western Virginia State College. Her father was a Tuskegee Airman and a tremendous athlete and a tennis player. And after the war, they moved to New York City so he could pursue an acting career. And there he met many prominent African-American activists of that day, Paul Robeson, and he got his first major break with the great Puerto Rican actor Jose Ferre, who cast him in Lillian Smith's Broadway show, Strange Fruit, and then in Cyrano de Bergerac. But with so few roles for African Americans, her father ended up becoming a professor of dramatic literature. And Denise really got to know many of the giants of the African American community of those days. She was in college at Howard University with Rap Brown. She brought Fannie Lou Hamer to speak at Howard, whether it was Miriam Baraka, Sonia Sanchez, all the giants of 20th century African American legacy, all knew Denise. And yet she did her most important and I guess most lasting work in the Young Lords, advocating for the Puerto Rican community. And she was also for 20 years a contributing editor to the Daily Coast. And I just want to read the Daily Coast did a great memorial for her yesterday. And the editor said this: for literal decades, every difficult decision about the direction of Daily Coast has included the same question. What is Denise going to think about this? Denise has been the voice in the back of my mind, advising me, guiding me, oftentimes scolding me. If I was going to ignore what I knew Denise would tell me, I had better have a damn good reason. So Denise, we're all going to miss her. We're all better for having known her. And the legacy she left behind is immeasurable.
0: Again, our deepest condolences. And for our audience around the world, you can see our full interview with Denise Oliver Velez at democracynow.org. Yes, this is Democracy Now! When we come back, the president's primetime address. Stay with us.

0: by Helado Negro and Reina Tropical. Today, their new album is released, their first collaboration, Helado Tropical. It was a pleasure to spend the morning with them yesterday. Soon at our website, democracynow.org, you'll be able to see their performances as well as the interview. This is Democracy Now!, democracynow.org. I'm Amy Goodman with Juan Gonzalez. President Trump used a primetime address Thursday night to accuse China of interfering with the 2020 election, despite a U.S. intelligence assessment finding no evidence to support his claim. A Chinese foreign ministry spokesperson said Trump's accusations were, quote, totally fabricated and a malicious smear, unquote. During the speech, Trump announced he was declassifying documents that show what he called shocking vulnerabilities on our election infrastructure. But Trump offered no evidence that China or any other nation had directly interfered with the recent elections, including in 2020, when President Trump lost to Joe Biden. This is part of what Trump said last night.
1: Put together, these disclosures reveal an election system so broken and so vulnerable that no one can possibly defend it. It is not defensible. Hundreds of millions of U.S. voter files are in the hands of foreign governments. Our machines and ballot counting systems are exposed to hacking and manipulation and corruption. China and other countries have been trying to meddle in our elections. Evidence of fraud has been buried. Hundreds of thousands of non-citizens and dead people are listed and active on the voter rolls. And yet we still have elections with no voter ID, no proof of citizenship, and tens of millions of ballots floating aimlessly through the mail.
0: After the speech, all 24 Democratic governors in the United States issued a joint statement saying, quote, it's deeply alarming President Trump continues to try to undermine free and fair elections. No amount of lies and conspiracy theories can change the fact that our country's elections have repeatedly been proven to be safe and secure. These attacks are intended to intimidate and silence voters, the governors wrote. President Trump ended his speech by urging lawmakers to pass the Save America Act.
1: But most importantly, addressing this crisis of election security demands that Congress must pass the Save America Act. How easy is that to do unless you want to cheat? The only reason you wouldn't do it is you want to cheat because your policies are so bad and your candidates are so pathetic that you can't get away or can't get elected any other way.
0: Voting rights activists have warned the Save America Act could disenfranchise millions of eligible voters. We're joined now by Ari Berman, the national voting rights correspondent for Mother Jones, author of the book Minority Rule, The Right-Wing Attack on the Will of the People and the Fight to Resist It. Ari, what were your takeaways from last night's primetime address? Fascinatingly, a number of news outlets did not run it live or pulled away from it to counter what they said were President Trump's lies, that they weren't just going to give him a platform for them.
2: Hi, Amy. Well, thank you for having me back on the show. It's an honor to be on twice in one week. But I have to say that Trump's speech was shockingly weak. It had no new evidence, despite him claiming that there would be really big news. No new evidence about the 2020 election. No evidence that votes were tampered in some kind of way, that election equipment was accessed in some kind of way. The declassified documents did not show what Trump claimed they purported to show. And so really, if Trump was trying to build another case, because he's been making this argument for 6 years, but was trying to build a smoking gun case that the 2020 election was stolen, he failed miserably. That said, I am still very concerned that this speech is intended to lay the groundwork for the administration to interfere in the midterms, and that his speech is going to ratchet up pressure to to interfere in the midterms. And he's going to point to all the things he's done, all the intelligence he's disclassified, and say, now I have evidence, even though he doesn't have the evidence, but he's going to claim he has the evidence to do things like attempt to seize voting machines, stop mail voting, require proof of citizenship to register to vote. And so even though the speech itself was very underwhelming, the threats to fair elections remain, and if anything, have gotten more dire in the wake of the speech.
3: Aria, I'm wondering if you could comment on two things. One, this whole issue of this president talking about interference in elections when he's directly tried to influence or interfere elections in recently in Argentina, in Colombia, in Honduras, actually threatening voters in those countries if they didn't vote for what the United States would do if they didn't vote for his candidate. And also this whole issue of dead people. He keeps raising dead people voting. Well, anybody who knows anything about elections knows the last thing a family thinks about when a loved one dies is removing them from the voter rolls. So it usually will take about 2 years or more for any state to actually purge people who have passed away from their voter rolls. He doesn't talk about dead people voting. He talks about the dead people being on the rolls. Wondering your thoughts.
2: Yeah, Juan, those are all really good points. I want to make a few comments in response to them. Number one, if anyone has benefited from foreign interference in U.S. elections, it's been Donald Trump. He benefited from Russian interference in the 2016 election. He benefited from Russian interference in the 2020 election. He totally ignored the evidence of that. So the extent that there was interference in elections, it was Russia helping Trump. Secondly, America is the last country in the world that should talk about foreign election interference, given what America has done all across the world for so many decades, overturning elections, and in particular, what Trump has done to overturn elections, to just oust leaders altogether, to invade countries unprovoked. I mean, it's the height of hypocrisy for him to say we're concerned about foreign election meddling, given that the U.S. under Trump is the one that's doing all the foreign election meddling. And then to your last point, yes, there may be some dead people that are still on the voter rolls because they have not been removed. There may be some small number of non-citizens who are on the voter rolls accidentally. That does not mean they are voting in American elections. There is no evidence dead people are voting in elections. There is very, very little evidence that non-citizens are voting in American elections. I'll just give you one example. Trump claimed in his speech 278,000 non-citizens were registered to vote. It turned out that number was actually 10,000 when they released the data. That number is likely wildly inflated because of false positives and inaccuracies in DHS databases. So we know American elections are secure because the results are audited extensively at the state level. They're reviewed at the federal level. The 2020 election was reviewed and found to be the most secure in American history. Trump keeps talking about the 2020 election, A, because he's a petty narcissist who can't get over his defeat, but B, because he wants to create the predicate to interfere in the midterms. And I believe that's what this speech was ultimately all about.
0: Let's go to Trump threatening NBC and ABC for not fully airing the speech.
1: In a rare move, NBC and ABC Fake News have both said that they would not cover this speech. They knew what it was about because of the fact that they don't like the topic, because they know how corrupt our system is and they don't want to reveal it. They and others in the media are part of a plot. They want to continue this fraud for whatever reason. They want to keep it going. They want to protect the radical left. They can't have a great country, and that's true. You can't have a great country without free and fair elections. Fraud like this should mean a revocation of their licenses. They use our public multi-billion dollar in value airways for absolutely no money. They pay nothing.
0: So that was President Trump last night threatening the licenses once again, this time of NBC and ABC. The significance of this, and also he keeps talking about the voter rolls being for sale and foreign countries taking them, though the documents he declassified do not reveal this. But the fact is voting rolls are for sale. Is that right, Ari? People have access to them.
2: Yeah, Amy. So first, I'll just talk about the media. I mean, it's chilling that Trump threatened the broadcast licenses of networks that did not show this speech. However, it was heartening that so many networks chose not to show this speech. Trump has tried to intimidate the media in so many different ways. And it felt like finally some elements of the corporate funded media have said, we've had enough. We've had enough of Trump. We've had enough of Trump's lies. And obviously that's going to drive Trump crazy. But it was ultimately good for democracy that they didn't show his speech. In terms of the voter rolls, yes, you can purchase publicly available information. Candidates can purchase it. Other entities can purchase it. That is different than saying that foreign countries hacked into voter rolls or somehow manipulated election systems. That's what Trump wanted you to believe. He wanted you to believe that China somehow accessed illegally election systems, somehow changed votes or did something else to manipulate the outcome. That's not true. And that would be very, very difficult to do in our system. There are some vulnerabilities that remain in American elections. Ironically, Trump has made those worse. He's gutted the cybersecurity agencies. He's disbanded task forces aimed at stopping foreign election interference. He has put cronies and political hacks in charge of things like the FBI and DHS and the DOJ. And so if Trump was really serious about stopping foreign election interference, which he isn't, he would not have gutted all the protections against that.
3: And Ari, briefly, if you could respond to your reaction to the testimony of Todd Blanche before Congress over his confirmation as Attorney General.
2: Well, I would just say in general, it was really shocking to me that Blanche described himself as still as Trump's lawyer when he's supposed to be head of the Department of Justice. I would also argue it was extremely concerning to hear Jay Clayton, when he was the nominee to be Director of National Intelligence, refusing to say that Joe Biden won the election. I mean, this is such a basic question that Biden won the 2020 election. The fact that you still have even the quote unquote reasonable Trump people refusing to say that Biden won the election just shows how far down the rabbit hole we've gone and how much the election deniers have taken over every aspect of the federal government in Trump's second term.
0: Ari Berman, thanks so much for being with us. National voting rights correspondent for Mother Jones, author of Minority Rule, the right-wing attack on the will of the people and the fight to resist it. This is Democracy Now!, democracynow.org. I'm Amy Goodman with Juan Gonzalez. Just within the same hours as President Trump giving his address, in Houston, Texas, hundreds of community members gathered Thursday evening for a public viewing of Lorenzo Salgado Araujo, the 52-year-old Mexican father of three U.S. citizens shot and killed by an ICE agent on July 7th. Members of the public lined up outside the chapel at Farris Park, Lawndale Funeral Home in Houston's predominantly Latino East End district before making their way inside, where the body of Lorenzo Salgado Araujo was laid in an open casket, his sons standing by their father's casket for hours greeting mourners who wore different shades of blue at the family's request, many of them in tears. A mariachi band wearing all black stood by the casket, filling the room with music. Photos and videos of some of the family's most joyful moments were projected in the background. Several altars also adorned the chapel. One table held Salgado Araujo's construction tools, including two of his white hard hats, while another displayed two of his Mexico soccer jerseys. Democracy Now!'s Maria Inez Taracena spoke to some of the people who attended. She was outside the funeral home because recording was not permitted inside.
4: My name is Cesar Espinosa, and I am the executive director of FIEL. The feeling inside is it paints a picture of a man who loved his family, who loved his kids, who loved life. And his life should have never been taken away on that fateful Tuesday morning, July 7th, 3 days after our Independence Day, on the streets of Magnolia Park. He should still be alive today at this time right now. He should be having dinner at home. He should have been listening to his music, getting ready for the next workday, which he would have done regardless. I think it's the feeling, and there's one of somberness, but it's also a very peaceful kind of, you know, atmosphere. There's a lot of people wearing blue, which apparently was his favorite color. There's jerseys, there's pictures, family pictures, shrines, things that the people have brought for the family. They're giving away these little soccer balls, because just a few days before he was killed on our streets, he was watching the World Cup, and according to his sons, up until the moment where he died, he was still upset that Mexico had lost. Looking back at history, it brought back memories of Emmett Till, when his mom also let the community grieve with them, and she wanted to show the world what they had done to her son. And I think today, this family also wanted to show the world what they had done to their father.
5: Ruby Powers, you are the attorney for Victor Salgado, Lorenzo Salgado Araujo's younger brother, who witnessed the fatal shooting. We were just at the public viewing with the family, with community members. Earlier today, you were visiting Victor in an ICE jail here in Texas, about an hour from Houston.
6: You know, I went there to work on our paperwork, but also to check in with him, because it had been a few days, and wanting to make sure he was doing well. But yes, to see him and know that he's wanting to be here, but he's only here in spirit at the moment. Earlier in the week, we requested that Victor be able to come to his brother's visitation to pay his last respects, and we heard that ICE granted that request. We weren't given the when or where or the details, but we're hoping that it happens soon. And so, you know, he was looking forward to that. But I know that it's harder for him, because even if he is allowed, it'll be a very brief encounter, and he won't be able to interact with a lot of his family.
5: And also, if he's allowed to come to the public viewing, it'll be with the presence of law enforcement, of ICE agents.
6: Well, my understanding is that if and when it happens, it'll be very private. And so, but yes, there's definitely conditions on that visit. But having practiced for 18 years, I've never heard of someone being released for a situation like this, but this is a very unique situation. But you're right, you know, it's challenging, but I think that he'd rather be here, even if it's with those conditions, than not having the chance.
7: Hi, my name is Hai Bui. I'm the founder of We the People Organize. When I walked in, the families are on both sides, full, amazing, big family. And of course, they told me, yeah, go to the front to give respect. And I, as a Buddhist, I pray for his, good wishes and be here to help to fight justice for him. And we'll do whatever it takes to stick with this case. Every week, we always pray that this wouldn't happen. To be honest with you, we knew that the numbers, because our city has the highest immigrant, and we just knew that we just prayed it won't happen, and it did happen.
0: That was Hai Bui, Ruby Powers, and Cesar Espinosa, who attended the public viewing of the body of Lorenzo Salgado Araujo in Houston Thursday evening. Special thanks to our team at Democracy Now!, Maria Inez Taracena, Hani Massoud, and Nicole Salazar. After the viewing, Lorenzo's eldest son, Ronaldo, posted a note of thanks on Facebook, saying in part, quote, "Houston is such a wonderful place full of love. My dad made the right choice in choosing this place to spend the rest of his life and raise his family, surrounded by a strong community that supports and watches each other's backs. May my dad, Lorenzo Salgado Araujo, rest in peace. And with y'all's love and support, may his legacy live forever," Ronaldo said. On Wednesday, the Department of Homeland Security said it would reverse plans to halt traffic stops following the shooting deaths of two immigrants by ICE agents in less than a week in Houston and Biddeford, Maine. The U-turn came after President Trump wrote on social media, "We cannot give up one of ICE's most important and effective crime-fighting tools, the traffic stop." Trump added, "It won't happen on my watch." Coming up, Secretary of State Marco Rubio, White House Advisor Stephen Miller are pushing for a global crackdown on leftist organizations. Stay with us.

0: of Sensacion by Helado Negro and Reina Tropical. Today, their new album is released. It's called Helado Tropical. This is Democracy Now!, democracynow.org. I'm Amy Goodman with Juan Gonzalez. Secretary of State Marco Rubio, White House advisor Stephen Miller are pushing for a global crackdown on leftist organizations. On Thursday, hours before President Trump's primetime address, the State Department hosted an international summit where Miller described the left as, quote, enemies of civilization. This is part of Stephen Miller's speech.
1: Here in the United States, we have taken the necessary and essential action of formally recognizing left-wing violence as a form of political terrorism that is a direct threat to our national security and the survival of our Republican form of government. President Trump issued a directive. In our parlance, it's called a National Security Presidential Memorandum, or NSPM, NSPM 7 to be exact, that directs for the first time in American history all of our law enforcement and intelligence agencies to work together to disrupt, identify, defund, debank, arrest, and prosecute these political terrorists that are operating in our

0: The President signed National Security Presidential Memorandum No. 7, outlining a comprehensive strategy to investigate and disrupt Antifa terror networks and their allies. Last November, the State Department designated four violent far-left extremist groups as foreign terrorist organizations, and there will be more designations soon.
1: We're joined now by two guests, Mike German, former FBI special agent specializing in domestic terrorism and covert operations. His latest book, Policing White Supremacy, The Enemy Within, also author of Disrupt, Discredit, and Divide, How the New FBI Damages Democracy. And we're joined by Ken Klippenstein in Madison, Wisconsin, independent investigative journalist who's been closely following the Trump administration's designation of left-wing activism as terrorism. Ken, let's begin with you. Lay out what happened at the so-called terrorism summit yesterday and what caused you most alarm.
2: Well, it was an extraordinary event because it pulled in representatives of over 65 different countries to discuss the supposed threat of political terrorism. And that's kind of how it was touted to the press in the run-up to the event. But any pretense that this was going to be a neutral look at the threat of different political groups quickly fell by the wayside as they introduced a term which I have never heard before, which is far-left terrorism, or FLT is the acronym they're using to describe this new purported threat. And if you look at the language they've used to describe this event, the White House put out an admirably frank press release yesterday describing the event as prioritizing a counterterrorism approach that treats the political left with the same, quote, ferocity as we have fought traditional jihadi groups in the past. So they're putting left-wing political groups in the United States and abroad on the same footing as groups like Al-Qaeda and ISIS.
3: And can the legal basis of being able to requiring intelligence organizations that are directed abroad to begin to do internal investigations and internal repression within the U.S.?
2: Yeah, so there's actually no domestic terrorism statute, but that doesn't stop the FBI from using that distinction internally for them to predicate and open investigations into these groups and bringing up charges unrelated to that against the individuals. And that's an important distinction worth noting, because I think early on the press kind of overlooked, a lot of the mainstream press overlooked this story, saying, oh, there's no domestic terrorism statute, nothing can happen. That means you can't be charged for domestic terrorism. That doesn't mean that domestic terrorism can't be used as the predicate for the FBI to go and open up investigations into these groups that they might not be able to open up otherwise. And we saw a great example of that in the sentences that were handed down to the anti-ICE protesters in Texas recently, in Prairieville, Texas. If you look at the sentences, they were extraordinary. It was almost, I'm not exaggerating, half a millennium of federal years in federal prison, including 30 years for somebody who wasn't even present at the thing, for moving left-wing literature around, which they alleged to be obstruction of justice. So this is very real. This is not just Trump rhetoric that I think it was regarded as early on. This is a policy that they're very serious about pursuing, and they have the legal architecture to do so, particularly because of the global war on terror and the system that created.
3: I'd like to bring in Mike German into the conversation, former FBI special agent, your most recent book, Policing White Supremacy, The Enemy Within. Talk about the historic role of the FBI and other law enforcement agencies in terms of dealing with far-right extremists in this country.
4: Thanks for having me. So it's a bit of a misnomer that there isn't a domestic terrorism statute. There's an entire chapter of the U.S. Criminal Code called terrorism, and it lists 57 federal crimes of terrorism, 52 of which apply to domestic terrorists. As an FBI agent in the 1990s, I investigated neo-Nazi groups engaged in violent and criminal activity. I investigated anti-government militia groups. Nobody suggested we didn't have sufficient laws to address this issue. The laws distinguish, however, international terrorism from

0: domestic terrorism and give investigators greater access to investigative tools and allow investigators to target not just terrorists, not just people who are committing crimes or assisting those committing crimes or committing violent acts, but to attack people two or three degrees separated. And that's what I think this meeting is about, because it's focusing on the designation of left-wing groups as foreign terrorist groups. And that's what will allow them to start targeting civil society in a way that, in the same way that the Bush administration targeted Muslim and Arab civil society in the United States during the global war on terrorism. So basically, the purpose of this meeting is to reframe the discussion of around domestic terrorism to imagine that it has these foreign connections that justify the use of these much more aggressive tools to target. Again, you know, people look at the material support for terrorism statute and think that it helps target terrorists, but the purpose of it is to target people who are not terrorists, who are engaging in activities that are not criminal, but the government alleges that they, through a series of arguments, in the end benefit terrorist groups abroad. And that's what's dangerous, because we saw how those laws were employed in the United States during the global war on terrorism, where Muslim American charities were shut down, where Muslim American civil rights group were denigrated by the FBI director and law enforcement officials, without giving them a forum in which they could defend themselves, without laying actual criminal charges, and basically seizing assets without ever showing evidence of wrongdoing.
1: And, you know, in your book, Mike German, Policing White Supremacy, as you talk about FBI and law enforcement not collecting data around far-right extremist violence, using their resources to target left-wing political organizations, it's intensifying now, but it's been going on, even though the State Department and other government's own reports say white nationalists are the greatest threats, commit the vast majority of political violence in this country. And the last minute we have, can you predict where this is all going now?
0: I think what we're going to see is a serious escalation of Trump's campaign of retribution against his perceived political enemies. So we've already seen organizations like the Southern Poverty Law Center, which investigates and publishes information about far-right extremists, be charged with criminal offenses. We've seen 15 anti-ICE agent or anti-ICE protesters in Minneapolis charged with very serious terrorism related crimes. And this effort to designate left-wing groups as foreign terrorists, again, using these broad terms like Antifa, will allow them to go after people who are not committing violence, but who are simply engaging in the political process.
1: Mike German, we want to thank you for being with us, former FBI special agent specializing in domestic terrorism and covert operations. His latest book, Policing White Supremacy, The Enemy Within. And Ken Klippenstein, independent investigative journalist based in Madison, Wisconsin. We will link to your Substack newsletter. This is Democracy Now!, democracynow.org. I'm Amy Goodman with Juan Gonzalez. Hollywood's blockbuster adaptation of the ancient Greek poem, The Odyssey, premieres on movie screens around the world today amidst growing calls for a boycott. Human rights campaigners are criticizing director Christopher Nolan over his decision to film a part of the film in Western Sahara, a vast territory in northwestern Africa that Morocco has occupied for the past half century. This is a trailer for The Odyssey. It features scenes that are believed to have been filmed in the Moroccan-occupied Western Sahara.
2: Odysseus.
3: Odysseus. Don't you remember?

0: the trailer, a part of it, for The Odyssey. Sahrawi campaigners and filmmakers are demanding a boycott. Earlier this month, they held a protest during the London premiere of The Odyssey.
1: Free, free Sahara! Free Sahara!
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3: Shay!
1: Free Sahara! Free Sahara!
0: For more, we're joined by two guests. Maria Carrion, former Democracy Now! Producer. She lives in Madrid, Spain. She's executive director of FISAHARA, the Sahara International Film Festival. And Abedin Mohamed Hamoudi, filmmaker from Western Sahara, born and raised in the Sahrawi refugee camps in Tindouf, Algeria. He's part of Sahrawi Voice, a collective of Sahrawi filmmakers and journalists. Maria, let's begin with you. If you can talk about how you found out about the making, where part of the film was made, and your efforts to reach out to Christopher Nolan.
4: Yes, we found out exactly 1 year ago. Some activists from Dakhla, which is in southern Western Sahara, alerted us to the fact that Christopher Nolan and his team were in Dakhla, in the White Dune, filming part of the movie. As a result, we asked them to leave. We asked Universal to stop the shoot and Nolan to leave with his team. However, instead of leaving, Nolan, he was first photographed with the Moroccan Minister of Culture, Mehdi Ben Said. Then the Moroccan Minister of Culture went on to say that this shoot was going to be just what Morocco needed in order to promote Dakhla as a filming destination, and in addition to it being a tourist destination. Now, this occupying force is practicing cultural genocide against the Sahrawi people, ethnic cleansing, especially in Dakhla, where people are being routinely ousted from their homeland. It's the site of mega projects, big port resorts, wind farms, agriculture, roads. And so by staying silent for 1 year and then using this footage, Nolan has basically become an accomplice to Moroccan occupation of Western Sahara. The real odyssey being that of the Sahrawi people who for 50 years have tried to liberate their homeland. They are separated by a wall, as you've covered extensively in Democracy Now!. The people in Western Sahara are repressed, arbitrarily arrested, imprisoned. There's actually a Sahrawi prisoner now, political prisoner on hunger strike, facing death. And the only thing he wants is to be released, as the United Nations has called for him to be, along with all of the other political prisoners from the Gdeimi Zik protest camp. And his name is Namas Fari, and he is fighting for self-determination in Moroccan prison. So what we've done is, first we called for them to leave, then for them not to edit the scenes into the film. And now that the film has been released, and clearly they have used these stolen images from Dakhla, we're calling on a campaign by the public not to go see the film and instead watch films about Western Sahara and become aware that it's an occupied territory also supported by the Trump administration.
2: And I'd like to ask Abedin Mohamed, how did President Trump's 2020 decision to recognize Moroccan sovereignty over Western Sahara as part of the Abraham Accords pave the way for Universal Pictures and Christopher Nolan to do this filming in Western Sahara?
5: I mean, to be honest, we were very surprised because the United States was respected widely, and especially at the United Nations for their stance of respecting international law. And the sudden decision really surprised all of us. And I think that, as you have mentioned, it has opened the door to all these international companies, because if the government that claims to be a reference worldwide for respecting human rights, for respecting democracy, for defending it, for being the land where the people came to seek freedom, stands and steps over international law and does such a thing, I think that it opens the door to all these people to take Western Sahara as if it is a territory where they can decide to who it belongs to, who to give it to, and where they can decide whether to go film in it or not, while the Sahrawis are denied of all of the rights. And as known, international law recognizes the right of the Sahrawi people to be the only ones to decide on Western Sahara.
0: Badin, we're speaking to you in Tindouf in Algeria, in the refugee camps there, where the Fee Sahara Film Festival is held. Tens of thousands of Sahrawis there. Can you go home? Could you go, for example, to Dakhla?
5: Absolutely not. Actually, my

and welcome to the show. Many of you already know that A Breath of Fresh Air features some of the best musical artists from the 60s, 70s and 80s, telling their own stories in their own voices. You're probably also aware that I just love to take your requests. So if there's someone you'd like to hear from, just send me a message through the website, abreathoffreshair.com.au. Now, today my guest is a founding member of the Grammy-winning, platinum-selling rock band Toto. He's songwriter, keyboardist Steve Porcaro, who had huge pop hits with songs like Hold the Line, Rosanna, and Make Believe. He also co-wrote Human Nature on Michael Jackson's 30 million selling Thriller album.

The band Toto comprised Steve's brothers, Jeff and Mike Porcaro, along with David Page, David Hungate, Steve Lukather, Bobby Kimball, Fergie Fredrickson and Joseph Williams. Each has a unique story, but the tale of the Porcaro brothers is particularly interesting. Jeff Porcaro was the drummer extraordinaire. Sadly, he passed away in 1992 from a heart attack. Then there's Mike Porcaro, the bassist. He joined Toto in the 80s. Unfortunately, he battled ALS for a long time before he passed away in 2015. Lastly, there's youngest brother Steve Porcaro, a keyboard wizard. He added those magical melodies to Toto's music and co-wrote some of their biggest hits, like Africa.

0: Connecticut, Steve's musical roots run deep in his family tree, but I'll let him tell you about it.
1: I was a horrible student on piano. Every time it would get hard, I would easily get distracted. I think I had some undiagnosed attention deficit stuff even then.
0: We didn't even have that around then.
1: Right, exactly.
0: And you got it.
1: Oh, big time. And I would just let it go. You know, lessons would start. I'd realize that I wasn't ready for a lesson, so I'd cancel. And then another week would go by and I'd cancel and I would just stop taking. But my dad was quite a prolific teacher and he was known as being a really strong drum teacher. And he was always bartering with fellow studio musicians, would always come to him and ask them to teach their kids drums. And if it was a keyboard player, of which there were many, he would say, sure, you want to teach my kid? And that was the thing, is I never gave up completely. I'd always be willing to try again to start with another teacher. You know, I was never a great student in any way, shape or form. But I think that kind of wound up making me this unique thing. We kind of came to L.A. pretty late. My dad was 36 years old. This is in 1966. My dad moved his wife and four kids from Connecticut to be a freelance studio musician. You know what I mean? It was a very risky proposition, but he did well really right away. And I'll never forget, it was a huge relief for my dad was after a couple of years of being here, he got the Glenn Campbell show. It was a TV show that he was in the band, so it was steady work.
0: Steve's dad was Joe Porcaro. As mentioned, he was a well-known jazz drummer who played sessions for legends like Boz Scaggs, Barbara Streisand, Stan Getz, Frank Sinatra, The Monkees, Gladys Knight, and Madonna.

0: when I was coming out of high school and I saw both my brothers did so well right out of school as far as doing big time sessions right away. And we all knew, we all wanted to be studio musicians. There was no plan B. You know, we all were going to be musicians like our dad. And studio musicians were our heroes, along with the Beatles and with other pop bands. But our day job for sure, what we were going to do right off the bat, was to be studio musicians.
1: Steve always looked up to big brothers Mike and Jeff, especially as the two older boys honed their skills. The pair were quickly recognised for their exceptional talent and in no time became sought-after session players. Steve, on the other hand, couldn't quite compete with his brother's prowess, so he found himself another role.
0: I really dug into the synth thing. I saw that a lot of those guys didn't know much about synthesizers.
1: It was brand new at the time, wasn't it?
0: It was so brand new at the time, and all of a sudden just started getting gigs programming for these great keyboard players. So I didn't wind up being in competition with them so much. I kind of wound up being part of it.
1: Yeah. So you found a niche and you explored that.
0: Exactly. I really exploited that niche.
1: Steve became known in music circles as the expert on the synthesizer. And all of a sudden, he, like his brothers, was in hot demand.
2: Your dad was happy for you guys all to have a career in music.
0: Oh, he was thrilled. And I think they were worried. I think especially they were worried about me because I didn't know the Great American Songbook. I couldn't improvise jazz, but they were very thrilled that it all worked out.
1: In the mid-70s, Steve joined ex-British Spooky Tooth member Gary Wright's band and played keyboard on Gary's hugely successful album, The Dreamweaver, which featured that chart-topping title track.

0: little bit about working with Gary Wright?
1: Yeah, that was amazing. As a kid, once I knew I wanted to do music, I just couldn't wait. My brother left high school early to go on the road with Sonny and Cher, and right away things were clicking. And pretty much the same for my brother Mike. Right out of high school, he was on the road and working and doing sessions. And I had just finished half of my senior year. You know, the famous producer, keyboard player, songwriter David Foster had just done the Dreamweaver album with Gary. We were all friends. He was using both my brothers on lots of sessions, and he knew who I was, and he was actually starting to use me a little bit. That was one of my first programming gigs, was I did all the stuff that David Foster, you know, when he first started producing. And he had just finished doing the sessions for Dreamweaver with Gary in the studio, and Gary asked him if he knew any young keyboard players who would be willing to go on the road, and David thought of me. And I got the gig. I auditioned and within 10 minutes got the gig. And it was such a cool experience. You know?
0: I bet. Can you describe it?
1: Gary had been around for a while. He was kind of a veteran at that point. He had been in the band Spooky Tooth. He was real good friends with George Harrison, had worked on a bunch of his stuff. But this was him just doing his solo thing, I think, for the first time. The thing about it is, even though he was just kind of starting off, he was very well connected. So we were right away on these great gigs. We would be opening for Peter Frampton and Yes, doing stadium gigs and these huge festivals and gigs that most young bands would kill to be on and have that kind of exposure. It was an amazing experience.
0: But Steve continued working and touring with Gary Wright all the way through to the 80s, and the two collaborated on Gary's 1981 album, The Right Place. Steve had been with him since a teenager.

0: You were how old?
1: 17.
0: Did it turn your head? You hadn't finished high school.
1: No.
0: Did it turn your head?
1: Yeah. First, thinking it was God's gift. No, I may have acted like that a little bit, but I had brothers and enough people who had very biting senses of humor, and if any of us were getting too big for our own britches, we would be.
0: Pulled
1: we had
0: right
1: lots to kind of cut us down to size.
0: I'm chatting with Steve Picaro from Toto. In terms of your brothers, were you competitive with them, or did they foster your growth?
1: They totally fostered it. They were very demanding. My brother Jeff could be very tough on me, but yet there was more of an encouragement thing coming from them, especially in a band situation. It was one of those sibling things where when we lived at home, say Jeff and I would be at each other's throats. The second he moved out and got his own apartment, he was the coolest older brother in the world. We got along great. Then all of a sudden we were in a band together again. There was that familial tension.
0: The first band that Steve had been in with Mike and Jeff was called the Porcaro Brothers. The band was a precursor to their later involvement in Toto. Your dad must have been so proud of the three of you.
1: I think he was.
0: Joe Porcaro had been getting used to the idea that his boys were destined to make music for some time. The three of them were deeply involved in bands all through high school, and they managed to find some pretty talented classmates to join them too.
1: It was kind of two generations of a high school band. David Page and my brother Jeff had a band in high school. When they graduated, I had a band right away. I kind of took over the name that they had used. Another horrible name, Still Life.
0: David Page had also come from a musical family. His father, Marty, was a renowned arranger, composer, and conductor.
1: I met Steve Lukather soon after starting high school, and this guy, Mike Landau, another really amazing guitar player. That's how David Page and my brother Jeff saw Steve Lukather. And then Steve started getting hired for sessions himself.
0: Steve Lukather had been something of a child prodigy. He was already an accomplished musician by the time he was a teenager. In 75, Steve played on sessions for Cher, as well as on Alice Cooper's massive hit album, Welcome to My Nightmare.

0: Have you noticed we haven't even started talking about Toto yet? That's coming up next. Hi, I'm Sandy Kay. 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It's a light, bright and breezy mix of music with lots of interviews from your favourite stars of the 60s, 70s and 80s. I love tracking down and chatting to the people who make the music, and I can think of nothing better than putting a smile on your face as together we relive some of the best days of our collective youth. Join me, won't you? Right here on Northeast Philadelphia Community Radio, your neighbourhood voice.
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6: It's a beautiful day.
0: Steve Beccaro was on a roll. As is often the case in the music scene, if you're good, you get picked up. And his gig with Steve Wright led him directly to working with Boz Scaggs.
7: Jeff and David, by this time, together with David Hungate, they kind of became a section, a rhythm section that people hired a lot together. Louis Shelton hired them for Seals and Crofts stuff, and that kind of led from one thing to the next. And all three of them wound up working on Boz Scaggs' Silk Degrees album.

0: was the perfect kind of gig for me, and I jumped right into that. And that kind of became Toto.
1: Silk Degrees itself was one of the greatest albums of all time.
2: Right.
1: You guys obviously thought same. What was it like working with Boz?
2: It was amazing. I didn't personally work on Silk Degrees. I did a little bit on the follow-up album, but I was his road guy right away for Silk Degrees. You know, doing the synthesizers, the string parts, the little mini Moog parts here and there. There was always another piano player, but it was an amazing time. And Boz was just this incredible boss. We just had so much fun, and the music was great.
1: What was it about that album that made it so different?
2: Well, first of all, it just, again, was the stars aligning. You know, I think that was when he really came into himself as far as lyrically and musically. And he was smart enough to see the talent in a David Page and in Jeff. And David and Jeff were on fire then. They would kind of let them do their thing. You know, Lowdown was a jam. Lowdown was them jamming in the studio like they always did. After they were, while the engineer is getting levels and drum sounds, the guys would just kind of start jamming. And Boz was smart enough to like walk out in the studio and here's this groove going on and going, you know what? I could sing on top of this.

0: Toto was signed because of David Page. David Page being the guy who co-wrote just about every song on Silk Degrees. So that was pretty much that band. David Page, my brother Jeff, David Hungate on bass. And then when they toured, when Boz toured for Silk Degrees, they added me on second keyboards and Steve Lukather on guitar. So the record company knew that David Page was the songwriter, the guy who created a lot of that stuff. Toto was about David having a band with my brother Jeff, having their own band and doing David's songs, but they were always very open to us other guys contributing. When David was putting together Toto, he decided to go with Steve.
1: He was a little younger, wasn't he?
0: No, him and I are the same age. Yeah, we're you know, a little younger than them, you know, than Jeff and Dave, 3 years younger. But they still saw Steve Lukather playing with Boz. He had gotten the gig with Boz. It was pretty much Boz Scaggs band, and then we just plugged in our own lead singer, Bobby Kimball. And then David Hungate was a studio musician in L.A. that loved Jeff. They started doing a lot of sessions together. So even though my brother Mike was the bass player in their band in high school and was doing well, he was touring at the time a lot with another band, with Seals and Crofts. When they put Toto together, they really wanted that rhythm section of my brother Jeff and David Hungate.
2: There was a bass player from the band Three Dog Night who was friends with David and Jeff, and they'd been done some work together with him. He was in a band called SS Fools. And a couple of the guys from Three Dog Night, as well as one of the singers, was Bobby Kimball. And that's where they first heard and saw Bobby and thought he'd be perfect for Toto.
0: And then they added us two young guys, a Lukather on guitar and me on second keyboards, to kind of freshen things up a little bit to bring some...
1: You certainly managed to do that because Toto was an instant success, wasn't it?
0: Yeah, it was kind of how Toto came about.
3: Toto had huge success with their breakthrough hit Hold the Line in 1978. The song helped propel their debut self-titled album to reach multi-platinum status.
1: I heard a story, and I'd like you to tell me whether it's true or not. One of the studio musicians from ABBA said that Toto was named because you guys thought that the ABBA name was so cool, only having two letters, and that's how you got the name Toto. Is that true?
0: You know, that's close. I mean, the way I remember it, at the time, there were bands like U2 came out the same year we did, INXS. We loved these names that were very short. I don't remember the name ABBA coming up, but it might have, and it was only a couple letters. But we just wanted something short and concise and a couple letters, so something like Toto. It was never, ever going to be Toto. That was the dog in the movie. We all love the movie The Wizard of Oz, and that's where it came from originally, was the dog in The Wizard of Oz, but that was never going to be the name of the band.
1: You know, so what happened?
0: You start putting it on the cassettes of the guys of the band jamming Toto, and we're gonna definitely replace that name when we come up with the right one. And next thing you know, you're looking at the album cover, and there it says Toto. You know, it just stuck.
1: Was there a time when you decided, okay, we'll go with this, or was it the graphic artist that designed? You know,
0: obviously, at some point, it just was.
1: It was.
0: We had gotten used to it. And, you know, I don't think we were ever really comfortable with it. It was always the dog and the Wizard of Oz to us. We wanted something cool, like INXS, or we didn't want people thinking of Toto. And we didn't even know about the bathroom fixture company in Japan, which where we wound up spending so much time.
1: I didn't know that either. That
0: would have been reason not to call the band out right there.
1: But you obviously got used to the name.
0: We just went with it. Yeah, got used to it.
1: And did you end up thinking it was cool in the end?
0: No, not to this day. None of us.

0: you took off straight away. Were you shocked by that?
1: We did. No, yeah. You know, it's funny. I wasn't shocked by it, to tell you the truth. It was, like I said, we never did an audition. We never did a showcase for record companies. David had written all those songs on Silk Degrees. Boz's album was such a success that at all the live shows, all the record company presidents and the brass of the record company, right, when something's successful like that, they're all around and hanging out and partying backstage and watching the show from the sidelines. And they saw this drummer and this bass player and this keyboard player and this synth player and this guitar player, and the keyboard player is the guy who wrote all the songs on Silk Degrees. So our record deal was pretty much preordained.
0: You'd all paid your dues, and you certainly had the pedigree.
1: You know, exactly. And the record company, it was the same record company as Boz's, Stars Aligned.
0: So the first album that you did after getting that record deal was the self-titled album, right? And that saw the Hold the Line go gold.
1: First single out of the box, did real well.
0: Written by David.
1: RPM singles were still the thing then. And on Hold the Line, I had the B-side, Taking It Back.
2: David was the 800-pound gorilla in the room, in the band, as far as having the clout, being this very famous songwriter. He was just on fire in those days. One day I went out into the studio, just kind of came up with this tune while we were, I don't know what we were doing in the booth. And the very next day, David was very late coming to the session. And everyone was kind of set up, waiting around. And I was like, hey, I got a tune. And I had just written it the day before. Then we cut Taking It Back. We're living the dream. I was just 20, 21.

0: Steve says the band was always accommodating when someone wanted to offer up new material.
1: David was always, as much as he had always had a lot of material, they were always very encouraging for any of us to contribute writing-wise.
0: And so Steve kept on writing, and by 1982, he helped deliver the hit songs Rosanna and Africa for the band's highly anticipated fourth album.
1: The first thing we started working on was Rosanna, and we all felt very good about it being something special.
2: You know, it starts off with my brother Jeff playing a very unique drum beat. You know what I mean? That was very typical of him to combine all his influences. It was just such a unique song, and it did very well. And I got to finally showed the guys and the world, you know what I mean, what I was working so hard to do. That song kind of defined us. It was a special song for all of us. And it went to number two.
3: Yeah, you know? It did. It was huge. Pinnacle of your career?
2: One of them, yes.
3: I believe that was written after an old girlfriend of yours.
2: Yes. David was writing for the fourth album. Rosanna and I had started a relationship, and I was kind of living at David's house. So Rosanna was there quite a lot. I think David might have developed a little crush on her at the time. He just says he was just kind of using her name, but she had an effect on all of us, I think. It was an amazing time. Believe me, she was inspiring.
3: How did she feel about having the song written about her?
2: At the time, she seemed okay with it. I've actually felt bad for her. I mean, as her career over the years, you know, every time she'd be on a David Letterman or on a talk show, it would be the first thing they'd bring. They're always just looking for something to talk about besides whatever movie she was promoting. So they would bring that up. And she said some snarky things about it over the years, you know, about hating that song. I think she just hates being asked about it.
3: She was already an actress at the time.
2: Yes, doing well, really just kind of coming up in a big way.
0: The song Rosanna was written about Rosanna Arquette. Steve and Rosanna broke up not long after the song was released.

0: Rosanna at number 2, and much to the amazement of the band, Africa climbed to the top spot on the charts.
1: The biggest surprise was Africa being our only number one song, especially in those days. Now maybe people don't think it matters, but you know, when you do your running order, you have side A and side B of the record, and Africa was the last song on side B. It's not where you put anything that you think is going to be a single. I remember Lukather and I both thought it shouldn't even be on the album. I just didn't know about it really fitting in. It helps you keep your humility about you when it winds up being the only number one we've ever had.

0: The album Toto 4 won a Grammy for Album of the Year in 1983, but despite it going for number one, voters didn't nominate it, instead preferring Rosanna. These two songs remain Toto's most famous tunes, but guitarist Steve Lukather always worried that people didn't get that Toto as a band had much more depth than these songs represented. Hi, I'm Sandy Kay. 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It's a light, bright and breezy mix of music with lots of interviews from your favourite stars of the 60s, 70s and 80s. I love tracking down and chatting to the people who make the music, and I can think of nothing better than putting a smile on your face as together we relive some of the best days of our collective youth. Join me, won't you? Right here on Northeast Philadelphia Community Radio, your neighbourhood voice.
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3: It's a beautiful day.
0: Steve left Toto in 1987 after the Fahrenheit album to pursue a more full-time songwriting and composing career. He did continue, however, to work with Toto in various supporting roles.
4: My time in the band had kind of run its course. You know, the guys would be talking about, we need to scale down and have less of these arrangements. And they were kind of talking about exactly what I did. So I was taking the hint. So, you know, by this time, Nirvana and grunge had been, become very popular. Just a very much more scaled down, less produced style of music was what was on the charts. And overnight, our style had become kind of

0: It was during this time that he composed the music for the song Human Nature and produced the synthesizer for The Girl Is Mine from Michael Jackson's best-selling album Thriller. Steve said he owes it all to producer Quincy Jones.
1: David was working hard every night doing up-tempo grooves to send to Quincy.
2: I was already in the studio working with him, programming synthesizers on Thriller, but he had reached out to David Page.
1: And Human Nature was just something I'd been working on my own, on the side. And Quincy accidentally heard it. It was on the other side of a tape we had sent of a couple songs of David's. Quincy heard Human Nature, a very rough version of Human Nature, with me singing the same verse over and over again. He really liked the vibe of it. Asked me if I would mind if the great John Bettis could redo my verse lyrics, and John just knocked it out of the park.

0: that we're talking about Human Nature. All the guys in my band heard Human Nature in its demo form, and none of them said, oh my God, Steve, this is an amazing song you wrote. And to me, it was just, it was one of, I had written three songs, and it was just one of them. And it wasn't like I thought, oh my God, this is a great song I wrote at all. And like I said, when I played it for the guys in the band, they would have recorded it if I really wanted them to. But at the time they said, you know, we're really kind of going for more stadium rock, bigger rock songs than these sensitive mid-tempo ballads that were what I typically wrote. But Quincy hears it and finishes it. And I have an artist like Michael singing on it, and the stars align. And it's something people might refer to now as what I wrote in my old days, but I wish I could be inspired like that again and write something that good again. I feel like it's just all about who does it. That's why I'm always looking for
1: the next artists. One. Yeah.

0: It just was truly a fluke where I had made a cassette. I would have never handed it in to anybody. It was an unfinished piece of music. And David asked me to record a couple grooves he had done that he wanted to submit to Quincy. And I happened to run out of cassette tapes. And long story short, Quincy heard it by accident. He happened to hear Human Nature and said, I want to do that.
1: Were you thrilled that that ended up on Thriller?
0: What do you think? Of course. It was amazing.
1: Obviously, that would make big bucks, but I guess that's not the entire thrill, is it?
0: No, and not that the bucks haven't been great over the years, but to have a Quincy do it and to have an artist like Michael, who's truly a singer.
2: He wasn't just singing a song. I mean, I remember he was copying a lot of my phrasing, the way I was phrasing the verses and stuff, but all those things in between when the intro would come back

teacher. He was constantly working on his instrument. And I think, you know, people get distracted by all the noise and all the garbage, but Michael really was just an amazing singer. Yeah. This is every songwriter's dream.

I'm sure you can imagine how popular Steve Porcaro became after the Thriller album was released. Anyone who was anyone in the music business wanted him to be involved in their productions. So, under the auspices of producer David Foster, he started working with the likes of Earth, Wind & Fire, Donna Summer, Hall & Oates, Chicago and the Brothers Johnson. Remember them?

0: I worked with George and his brother before with Quincy. George actually came to a Toto rehearsal, and I had a song called In the Way I had started. I wound up finishing it with my brother Jeff and David Page, and that wound up on the Winners album.
1: It was then that Steve began to turn his hand to also composing music for film and TV.
2: What's the driving force? Why keep going? I mean, you could be happily retired and spending your time cruising wherever.
3: What? You might think, but it's the fact that I finally, this stuff is getting real good. This stuff is really working. We weren't at 16-bit until I was in my 30s or something like that. I feel like I'm just getting going, to tell you the truth. Whether it's touring or doing sessions or having a TV show, you know, those things own me. And my songwriting, what I think I'm really the best at, what's really unique about me, is always kind of on the back burner. And when I have time, for instance, when I'm doing a film or a TV show, those are so challenging to me. I am working on those things 24/7, struggling just to make the deadline.
2: So you're talking about scoring TV shows and films and the like, aren't you?
3: Yes.
0: I always felt when I was doing film work, I was kind of being a watered-down version of the temp score of someone else. But I loved doing the work. I absolutely loved it. I loved the process. I loved the discipline of it, which we didn't have in the band. Producing ourselves, we never really had firm deadlines. We'd add another month onto our recording schedule. We'd add another week or two onto our mixing schedule. So when James Howard, who I'd been helping with on some of his film scores, doing some synthesizer work, when he turned to me and said, "Hey, do you want to try this?" And I was like, "You mean writing the film, like doing a TV show or something?" And he says, "Yeah, do you want to give it a go?" I was like, "You know, I don't know if I could have music done by Thursday." I never was very disciplined. It was always loosey-goosey. Starting songs was easy, but finishing them was a whole nother story.
1: But he did manage to work to deadlines and after some time returned to play with Toto from 2010 when the band decided to reform and tour in support of brother Mike Porcaro, who was suffering from ALS. Steve performed on the band's 2015 studio album Toto 14, co-writing and singing lead on The Little Things. This was only the third time he'd ever performed lead vocals on a Toto album.

I found myself in a very blessed and unique position, and I'm just able to do what I want to do, which is write my songs. That's all I do now, and I'm

0: hoping it's all I do for the rest of my life.
1: So you're feeling quite pleased with yourself these days?
0: Let's just say comfortable in my own skin, where I'm not beating myself up. I can go to a jazz show now and appreciate it and not feel like I've got to get my shite together. You know what I mean? Beat myself up afterward.
1: In 2016, Steve finally came out with his own solo album. It had taken him 6 years, and now he has another one planned.
2: Singing is very difficult for me, and I only want to sing things that there's really no one else to sing. Kind of like how it was with Toto. I would have loved to have had someone else singing my songs. Bobby Kimball completely amazed me on the second album with Secret Love. I never would have thought in a million years that Bobby would sing that song. The only way that got done was by me not being in the room when he did it.

0: I feel like I've hit the lottery 3 or 4 times in my life.
1: We've talked about 2. Where are the other 2?
0: Having my children and just my film career. I've always done well out of the box, out of the gate.
1: Final question, Steve Porcaro. You talk about high school bands and they were so prevalent back in the day. I'm not sure that kids are so into high school bands today. And if that's the case, where are the next bunch of incredible musicians going to come from?
0: It's a really good point. It's something I noticed right away. I had my first daughter very young. I was 20 years old, and I was definitely the youngest dad at the PTA meetings and stuff. And right away, when she was in junior high school and there was a dance, I'd drop her off, and then I'd park my car, and I wanted to take a peek in and hear the band. And every time, even back then, we're talking the early 80s, and there'd be a DJ. And I think it speaks to the state of music these days. It's just very different.
1: Yeah, I hate it.
0: And when we were in school, they didn't mind if we played a Steely Dan song or a Chicago song or a Beatles song.
1: And as you said, it's all DJs today.
0: It's a different world than we grew up in. I feel for these kids that are wannabe players.
1: Do you worry for the future of music?
0: Yeah, especially with a lot of the hip-hop stuff. I have trouble seeing people getting nostalgic about it. We'll want to hear a lyric at our wedding or whatever that touched us when we were in high school or whatever. I have trouble picturing people getting nostalgic about "You Stanky Whore."
1: I hear you. Steve Porcaro, you've been so generous with your time. I'll let you off the hook now.
0: You're very welcome.
1: What a pleasure chatting with you.
0: Really nice to meet you.
1: Bye now.
0: Bye-bye.
2: Just as a footnote, when Toto regrouped in 2020, Steve Porcaro chose not to rejoin the band. And yes, he's still working on that upcoming second solo album. Thanks for your time today. I hope you've enjoyed all that Steve Porcaro has shared with us. I'll look forward to being back in your company again same time next week. Have fun, won't you, in the meantime? Bye now.
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A 3-hour tour through mad music and crazy comedy from the confines of Northeast Philadelphia Community Radio. 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

0: stiletto on a silent night. Stalin smiles and Hitler laughs. 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
1: Hi, it's Olivia Munn with my shelter pets, Frankie and Chance, reminding you that when you adopt a shelter pet, you discover all the things that make them unique. 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
1: Hi, babe. Oh, I was just calling you to tell you I'm probably going to have to get up at the butt crack of dawn tomorrow. I think Patsy backed out on your mom.
2: Damn it, John. I lost that frickin' steel line.
1: Oh,
2: shit.
1: Okay. It's all right. Go fucking find it.
2: Oh, shit. I'm looking, man.
1: Fuck.
2: See, I told you my head don't work right.
1: Yeah, you don't have to tell me that.